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0: 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We air highlights from Democracy Now!'s 30th anniversary celebration, featuring Angela Davis, Patti Smith, Masab Abu-Toha, Michael Stipe, Hooray for the Riff Raff, Juan Gonzalez, Nermeen Sheikh, and a surprise appearance by the boss, Bruce Springsteen.
2: Past winter, federal troops brought death and terror into the streets of Minneapolis. They picked the wrong city.
0: All that and more coming up. Welcome to Democracy Now!, democracynow.org, The War and Peace Report. I'm Amy Goodman. In late March, over 2,000 people packed into the historic Riverside Church in New York to celebrate the 30th anniversary of Democracy Now! Today, in this special, we bring you highlights from the evening. Let's go back to that night.
3: It is our absolute honor to welcome you all here to Democracy Now!'s 30th anniversary. It is hard to contemplate a celebration at this time. Amidst the U.S.-Israeli war on Iran and other armed conflicts, rising authoritarianism, power-hungry billionaires, and the worsening climate catastrophe. But gatherings like this are essential. To remind us that the gathering storm, despite the forces of oppression that threaten us all on the planet, there is a force.

New York Times documentary Takeover about the young lords who took over Lincoln Hospital in 1970. Palante means onwards, or as Juan says, right on.

say the least, we have a very, very special guest, Angela Davis. Angela, it is such an honor to be with you.

0: 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I'm Wings co-founder Frieda Worden. 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

0: illegal settlements, he said, would face the full force of UK sanctions. That speech still ongoing in the UK Parliament. 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
1: Thank you for joining us. In half an hour, it's News Hour with Gerry O'Donoghue.
2: The UK announces sanctions on Jewish settlements in the occupied West Bank. A comprehensive reset of UK-Israel relations, says London. Canadian retaliatory sanctions against the US come into force.

0: We're glad to have you with us on the BBC World Service. In 10 minutes after news hour, People Fixing the World learns about innovative ways to tackle homelessness.
1: Companies who took part in our scheme had happier employees compared to the standard French office. In the end, I find companies do this because they think it's the moral thing to do.
0: World Business Express is in an hour.
2: There's no sign of a deal on the horizon as Canada's retaliatory tariffs on a range of American goods come into effect. They're as high as 50% on everything from steel to dairy products, but just how hard does that hit American businesses?
0: And at BBC.com, World Book Club is joined by author Danielle Mouet-Nadine.
3: It's not the writer's job to judge. 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
0: Where is Austin Tice? 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In 50 minutes, it's World Business Express, and then on Outside Source.
3: The UK has announced trade sanctions on Israeli settlers in the occupied West Bank. We will hear from there. Also, we'll hear from art dealers after France suffers another high-value theft. How on earth do you go about getting pieces returned?
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nights I stood close to a girl that I knew for many a beautiful day, trying to tell her our love wasn't right in a

Kia ora Aotearoa, good news. The starting age for the national bowel screening program has dropped from 60 to 58 years old. 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
1: Kia ora and welcome back everyone to another episode of Artist Spotlight. 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How you going?
2: Good, good. Yeah, how are you? It's good to be here.
1: Oh, good. Thank you so much for joining us here today. So Matt has been writing and playing music since his high school days and is now fronting the Matt Slaughter Band alongside his brother Hayden, Ben Sinclair and Tom Dench.
2: Yeah. That's right.
1: Perfect. So Matt, welcome to the show. Thank you so much for joining us, for coming into the studio as well with us. The Matt Slaughter Band have an EP on the way, so we'll give that a shout out. But for anybody who's unfamiliar with your music, how do you describe yourself and your band as an artist?
2: That's an interesting question. I guess we draw a lot of indie influences, but me in particular, I have a lot of New Zealand bands that I really like. I think we are very much like a scene band where we take influences and influence from lots of local bands in the scene. Like I could name check a number of bands, but we kind of try to have fun with it as well. It's pretty guitar heavy, guitar focused. But I guess the band members around me, Hayden, my brother, Ben and Tom, are very good musicians in their own right. So they've always got really great ideas to bring the songs out of the box, so to speak. If I had to put it in simple terms, we are an indie rock band, but we're very much sort of that New Zealand flavour, nice jangly guitars, big choruses, just pretty loud. Yeah.
1: Yeah, absolutely. I would agree with that, pretty loud, especially when I believe it's your latest single, which is She's from Hamilton.
2: Yeah.
1: That one's pretty bombastic sounding song.
2: Yeah.
1: A very fussy sound.
2: Yeah, it turned out really, really great. And I guess I'm blessed in the Matt Slaughter Band that Ben Sinclair, the guitarist, is a producer, and he produced two of our most recent singles, one of them being She's from Hamilton, which is
1: cool.
2: It's great. We're stoked with how that song turned out. It's always fun to play.
1: So did Ben also do Dream Crisis?
2: Yes, he did. Yeah, so that was his handiwork. He's brilliant at what he does and also just an amazing musician to have because he's creative, but he thinks a lot about the music that he's producing and adds so much to a song, both when he's playing live and when he's recording music. So it's awesome.
1: Cool. Now, before we continue going down the Matt Slaughter Band side of questions, I also wanted to shout out that you are the host of The Sheep Technique at RDU, a show dedicated to New Zealand music, and you've spent years working as a journalist, also telling stories a little bit around the music scene. So you've got stories from the UK music scene, you've got stories on Electric Avenue. So going back to before this band started, to before you even became a journalist, what is your relationship with music and what decisions led for you to be the person that you are today?
2: I think I've always loved music and myself and my brother growing up were exposed to lots of music at a really young age. New Zealand music very heavily featured in our upbringing, so we've been very aware of things like Flying Nun and also just great bands coming through the scene for a very long time. Like my dad, John, was always on the pulse when we were younger and showing us bands that probably kids at that young age weren't hearing of until later. Like I remember he showed us bands like the Mint Chicks, who are now like a band that I see is like the best New Zealand band ever. Many, many others, including, you know, classic Flying Nun bands like, you know, the Bats and the Queen.
1: Yeah.
2: That early exposure was good. I think my way into music probably wasn't as cool as that, though. There was a group at my primary school that just used to do covers of, like, Smoke on the Water and, yeah, just really simple covers. And I remember I went to an assembly and just thought it was awesome. So I signed up the next day I wasn't great at the guitar to start with, but I worked on it really, really hard. And then as soon as I kind of had the skills to do it to a level where I was like, okay, I don't have to learn other people's songs anymore, I started writing my own songs, which I've always found easier than sort of learning someone else's tabs, which I'm horrible at. I think I started writing songs because I was like, this is probably what I'm best at, and obviously I can actually

0: actually play these songs because I wrote them myself. So yeah, that was kind of my way in. And then I think music became quite serious for me, and I started to realize that I was maybe quite good at music at university, where there were lots of gig opportunities. I was involved in a club in its early days called Churnsock, which
1: shout out Churnsock, yeah.
0: Yeah, there were gigs all over the place, and in the era that I went to university, the band scene was really

0: guy that owns the Washington Post,
1: Bezos,
0: did nothing but support them for 12 years. Then Trump came in, and he stood behind there's a group of them that all paid $1 million each to stand in behind Trump at that inauguration. And he then wiped out vast parts of the reporting, you know, the reporters, the opinion pieces that were written by all sorts of people all got thrown out. And we're seeing that in New Zealand. New Zealand, NZME, which owns the Herald and other media outlets. There's a Canadian billionaire that owns 19.9% of the company. He will be, and he's on the board, and he will be influencing the policy. You've got Stuff is owned by one woman. And so we're in a dangerous position right now where only certain voices are heard. And those voices have got no links to the sort of people from the mosque that are still grieving.
1: There's a quote I've repeated. It came up when I had Colin Mansbridge, the Crusader CEO, here, because I'd read Sam Whitelock's book. And Sam Whitelock had taken on board some thinking that came from, here we go, forgetting names again, former Canterbury coach,
0: Chris
1: Deans. Who'd said, if you've got new people on board in your organisation, listen to them, because you might be planning to do something which they've already tried out from wherever they are, and they've found that it doesn't quite work. And he said he was in some game, he was captaining the All Blacks, but there he is in the second row in the forwards, you know, down there in the hut for the scrum or whatever. And he realised that he had... But he said, a brilliant player, but there he is at the back. And he realised that he should be asking him, what are you seeing from where you are on the same field we're in?
0: That's right.
1: And if you take what you said earlier on, something about the gathering, where the phrase was, we're all in this together, and you recognise that, and then you realise actually there's somebody out there who's coming from a completely different perspective, different position. Maybe I think I've got a pretty good solution, but maybe I've missed something.
0: Yep.
1: And that, it seemed to me that works as a perspective for anything, business, military, whatever it is.
0: Yeah, I think too few politicians think away from, you know, which has been my background, they think away from the pack. Too few of them think about the people that are on the edge that have got the good ideas. And I can remember when I was getting fed up with the fact that I was becoming increasingly a pawn of the bureaucracy. You know, and there's a lot to make your ego blossom. You know, yes, Mr. Mayor, no, Mr. Mayor, three bags for Mr. Mayor, and they all, you know, they're all terribly deferential and all that, and, you know, most of it's bullshit. And so I announced that I was going to sit in the square every Friday.
1: You asked you about that, yeah, yeah.
0: I said, I'm going to sit in the square and anyone can come and see me. So I arrived in my office one day, and I hadn't, because I was hopeless with my diary. And there's the city manager and, I don't know, 8 or 10 other staff members sitting there. I thought, oh, what's this about? Anyway, they said, look, we're just here to say to you that we think you're putting yourself at risk sitting in the square. I said, what do you mean putting myself at risk? And they said, well, you know, you could be attacked. And I said, I'm a mayor that drinks coffee from one end of the city to the other. I stand in public bars and I debate with people. I'm a street worker. I've worked in the community. I've worked with gangs. I've

0: work with everybody, and I am not going to support what you're saying. And they said, well, if you say that, you can go down on your own and we won't support you. So I said, it's fine, I don't care. So, and of course, coming from the community sector, you're used to not having support anyway. So what's the difference? So anyway, I let the press know. I rang them. I said, I'm going to be in the square on Friday. You might like to come take a picture. I crossed my fingers that there'd be somebody turn up. There were 15 people standing in a row. And there's the mayor taking his own notes. And the very good photograph by the press reporter. And on the following week, the city manager turned up and he said, well, maybe we were wrong. I said, maybe you were. He said, how can we help you? So I said, as punishment, each of the executive team have to come and take the notes one by one, starting with you. So for the next few weeks, the executive team took the notes. And then they said, right, well, we've all done our penance, so what do you want now? And I said, I want the chairman of the staff union. So that was Bill Purdy. So Bill and I did the job together for years until I retired, and so did he. And Bill and I'd go into the square on Fridays and people could come and see me. And Bill knew the whole staff, so he was able to go and say, Bill, so-and-so's been to see Gary Moore and he wants an answer for them by 4 o'clock. And the staff hated it. But it was incredibly effective. And I just think too few political people make themselves accessible. There's some good MPs. I think what's his name, Davidson, who's the mayor out at, the MP out at the East, Reuben Davidson, is my example of a very good local MP because he makes himself available to the community. And you need those people. You need them with councillors that make themselves accessible. And you need I keep saying to the mayor, real estate agents and car dealers are not economic development. They're not about jobs. Economic development is about these brainy people creating new jobs here, there and everywhere. I can remember going and visiting Angus Tait of Tait Electronics. And when I turned up, he met me at the door and he said, you're the first mayor I've seen in this building since I started. And I wasn't quite sure whether that was praise or he was putting me down. I don't know, I still don't know, and he's dead now, so I'll never know. But it's the Angus Tates and it's the Stuarts, for instance, with their fantastic investments in our city. It's the IT people that are absolutely amazing, the new technologies, I was on a vintage car rally recently, and there was a guy there with a car that my dad used to fix 50 years ago, and I said to him, I know that car, it used to sit in our garage. And somebody said to me, do you know what he does? And this guy, there's 12 of them, run a business where they make parts for hips and joints and all that, and they send them around the world from Christchurch. Those are the ones that are on the edge that aren't being talked to. And those are the ones that are clever. And there are clever people in the unions, there are clever people in the churches, there's clever people all over the place. And that's what I talk about in my Venn diagram, getting the clever people to talk to each other.
1: And then let's bring this into the Tuesday Club, which sometimes operates on a Wednesday and sometimes don't operate.
0: My ancestry is Irish.
1: Yeah, absolutely. Reminds me of, I was over in Punakaiki some years ago and there was a sign on the painted onto the window. It says, "We open it."

0: 10 and we close at 5. But sometimes we open at 11:30 and sometimes we close at 3 and sometimes we don't open at all. You know, it's a bit like that. But one of the things there is the whole business of active citizenship.
1: Yeah.
0: And again, quoting Vivian Hutchinson, he's talking about those people, those out of work who deserve better. He said, you listen to the people left behind. You understand where they're at. Speak for the common good. Think about how we can bring groups together to address this continuing public challenge. That's talking about people out of work. And yet the current Milton Friedman and others directed philosophy is to think that you should have a number, you need, actually as a necessary consequence of this economic model, you must work with a certain level of unemployed.
1: Yes,
0: and yet you've got complete total disenchantment with that. So there's so much we could talk to in this, but at a place like, I was saying before we came in, the Tuesday Club, you sit there with people, don't know them from Adam. You could pass them in the street and just think, well, it's just an older lady or just a bloke. And I remember one of the sessions there, and this woman, she said, I'm a high country farmer. And then somebody else said, oh, actually, the policy for this particular thing we were talking about, I wrote that, you know. And there are people around here who've got incredible knowledge, expertise, experience, initiative, all that kind of stuff.
1: Yeah, we started the Tuesday Club because our family owns Smash Palace, and so my kids said, look, we have a dead night on Tuesday night, what are you going to do about it? And so I got a group of people together and said, what do we do on Tuesday night? And so that started it. And one guy, John Patterson, who him and I worked in economic development together, he's now 90, John said, why don't we call it the Tuesday Club? So that's how we came up with our name. We didn't even have a focus group for it. And so we've had, it's been going for years, and it's not as active now as it used to be. But Rosemary Neve, that runs it with me, she came along one time and she said, look, I really like what you're doing. But she said, your writing needs editing, your layout's bloody awful. Can I help? And I said, well, absolutely. And so Rosemary and I run the Tuesday Club between us. And this month, we're trying to do it once a month now. And as you say, because our pub's closed on Tuesdays, we're meeting on Wednesdays now during the winter. And so tomorrow night, for instance, we're going to have a... We're not meeting at the bar. We're going to support Rebecca McPhee and Sue Bagshaw and Jill Hawkey, who have called a meeting together of people to talk about homelessness in our city. So we've sent that out. We've got 1,400 people on our mailing list, and we've sent it out to people saying, we recommend you go to this. So that's where I'll be tomorrow night. But it's sort of so flexible, and people come along with ideas, so we go, oh, that's a good idea. Let's have that one. And so we don't follow any particular agenda. And I'm sort of not involved really in politics anymore, but Rosemary still is through the Greens. And, it's just a clearinghouse. We had somebody talking about tax last month, and there was a whole lot of young people turned up. I just don't think we have enough of these forums.
0: No.
1: Can I talk about It's Time to Talk? Because I think it's a forum that we could really revive again here in Christchurch. I went, Seattle's their sister city, and that's where I copied the idea of Enable, our fibre optic cable company, which the city owns now. We got the idea from Seattle. And in Seattle, there was a demonstration led against the Chamber of Commerce. 5,000 people turned up, and they were from all sorts of cultures. And they were led by an Afro-American guy. I can't remember his name now. And he

0: said your fantastic economy doesn't touch this part of the community. What are you going to do about it? So the Chamber of Commerce did a really, really interesting thing, and they engaged that guy to find a solution. And so they started a thing called It's Time to Talk. And they had the most amazing people speaking over the years. And so people have walked through the door and you're given a number, and that's the table you're at. So if you go with somebody else, you're going to be at two different tables. Then they got the speaker to speak on a topic, and then they'd go, right, now this, now you've got to discuss these questions. And then after a while they say, and now it's time to talk. We want you as a group of people, I can't remember what size it was, 8 or 10 people in each table. Now you've got to share a meal together, and you've got to talk. And some of the groups years later were still meeting as a little community. And that's just what we need. We started it. Mark Solomon, who was the kaiwhakahaere of Ngāi Tahu, him and I started it. And Peter Beck took us to the cathedral, and we set out the tables in the cathedral. And we brought that guy out from Seattle, and he talked to us, and we had a number of them. And it's time to do that again. It is time to talk, and it's time to bypass the blockages that are put there by the status quo. The status quo, you know, if the existing system's the answer, then somebody's asking the wrong questions.
1: Can I bring this in then? Because we're coming well along in this. Can I bring something else that you and I talked about outside before we came into this room to make this, record this conversation? We're 3 years off the 10th anniversary of the mosque attacks. And you've mentioned this earlier on, of what a significant thing this was. What would you want to see at that 10-year anniversary?
0: I think it was a world event, and it was the personification of cruelty in our society, of which it's everywhere as well. But I would be, my thoughts would be, I'd bring out some really big international figure as part of a healing process.
1: Such as?
0: I would work on getting the Pope here, because there's a man who has risen above sectarianism. He's taken Trump on head on. He's gone to the mosques, he's taken his shoes off at the mosque and walked into the mosque with all the respect that it calls on. And I believe that every now and again, a religious leader rises up who is above their particular denomination or faith journey, and is the universal spiritual truths are there, shared by lots of different communities. And I think he's the guy in the world right now. And so to bring the Pope out to New Zealand in 3 years' time to say, how would you help us with the healing that is necessary, would be absolutely wonderful.
1: Who needs to heal? Because in a sense, my contention is that it's not just the Muslim community.
0: That's right. You know, that's why, like in America, they can't say he's just a Catholic. He's saying these are the issues that we need to be addressing as a culture. And to me, the issues we need to be dealing with, homelessness is a indication of a rot in our society. Unemployment is an indication of a rot in our society. And you need a good spirit that actually addresses all of those issues as a moral challenge, not a political challenge. And so the moral challenge of our society requires a moral leadership. And you could spark something pretty special off by having somebody like

0: hope here. It's a big thing.
1: Well, that whole, if you don't try the big things.
0: Yeah, yeah. That whole thing, because as I said at the beginning, one of the issues that prompted these podcasts is the question of belonging. What does it mean as a migrant? You've said before that you're not the only one to have said this, and you've said this on citizenship ceremonies. And in fact, I can think of a particular young woman, Maha El-Madani, who lost her father, the Palestinians. Maha once told me that when her mum and dad came, her father was killed, but when her mum and dad came out of a supermarket, mother's wearing a headscarf and some nuns were there. And they asked her, "Where are you from?" And they said, "Well, Palestinians, where are you from?" "Bethlehem." And that which prompted the nuns to, you know, give a big hug, I think. But she said to me, Maha said to me, that at the citizenship ceremony, which you presided over, you said, "Bring the best of what you have. Bring the best of your culture here." And you repeated that in saying that everyone here can trace themselves back to a time when an ancestor came here, whether they flew in, whether they came as a refugee, or whether they came on one of the first waka. So it's these different notions of belonging, and then wrapping this together, the unemployed, the people who, as there is a line in a poem by the British poet Brian Patton, "The loose change history spent without caring." You know, it's that notion, who were told by virtue of the position in society, you don't belong. You're expelled. It's an expulsion in a sense.
1: This country is totally, totally peopled by immigrants, going back to the original Māori. And we are all immigrants. I've got sitting in my front room a trunk that my grandfather came out from Ireland with in 1906. But I've traced that trunk going through New York because he visited his sisters in New York and San Francisco, where his visited sisters there. And that trunk is part of our family whakapapa. And I always say to people, if you don't know your family history, you cannot understand somebody else's difference.
0: Yeah. And that, as a delicious invitation for all of us to look at, is where we have to end this. But so much still to talk to, Gary. I want to thank you enormously for this. It's been a great pleasure.
1: Thank you for inviting me.
0: 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Until next time, assalamu alaikum. 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
1: Kia ora te whanau, nau mai hoki mai ki tēnei kaupapa whakahirahira life we've written 40 plus. This isn't the end, it's just the beginning. Ko Crystal Nihuahau. And this week we have the beautiful Tracy. She is a proud Māori wahine, takatāpui from Ngāti Kahununu ki Wairua. Mm-hmm. She's based here in Te Mātauā, Māui. Through her mahi with JMP Consulting, she supports rangatahi and job seekers into employment and study, and is passionate about creating opportunities and uplifting our communities. She has a lot to share with us today, so welcome.
2: Oh,
1: kia ora, kia ora.
2: Nui.
1: Tell us a little bit about you.
2: I'm an army brat, born and raised in Burnham Army Camp. Didn't grow up Māori. My dad was one of those staunch ticker box where it was like European, Māori, other. He would tick other. Like New Zealand Army. And I'm like, Dad, that's not. But that was him. Big shock after leaving the South Island to come up north because I didn't grow up at my marae.
1: Mm.
2: And then kind of found myself, went to Hātuhepa, got sent there. Big shock. And here I am, like, love the bay, went to university, came back here. Did the kind of like Bachelor of Arts, kind of didn't end up using it like a lot of people do, but it's good to have everybody. Got into human resources, came back to the Bay and really wanted to help my community. So got into employment assistance, volunteer management, outreaching, working with rangatahi, and that's where I love working. And life rewritten. Hit the 40 mark, then hit the 45 mark, and lots of people like to remind you, close to 50 now, and I don't feel it. Mm. Do you feel it?
1: No, not at all.
2: I don't feel it at all. I feel like I'm 30.
1: Yeah.
2: And I think 40 is kind of like the new 30.
1: Yeah.
2: I feel like I can still do absolutely anything. Doors are still open.
1: Mm-hmm.
2: And you read those kind of like things that you have to tick, and it's like 20 to 25. 30 to 35, and I'm like, oh, I'm just out of that range now. I still tick it. I'm not going to lie. I still tick that box. But, yeah, it's great to be involved in your kaupapa. Love the work you do. Oops. Love the mahi. Love the community collective you're sorting out.
1: Mm.
2: And I'm all for it, girl.
1: Yay. So when you think about Life Rewritten 40 plus, and you and your journey, like, what got you to where you are today?
2: Resilience, girl.
1: Mm.
2: You know, like, life throws you balls, real hard balls, and you've just got to keep picking yourself up and pivoting, like adjusting. Like, if you can't get mahi in something, pivot. What do you like to do? Work it out. Try it out. Mm. Like, the worst thing that someone can say is no. That's the best advice my dad ever gave me is, if you don't ask, you won't get.
1: Mm.
2: So that's the kaupapa I go with. And I think for me, it's, I'm the baby of the whānau, but I'm not a spoiled baby because my sisters are much older. And I've always been that kind of one, the grounded one.
1: Mm.
2: And it's always been there to care for my whānau. Which is kind of like what we do anyway, is we manaaki each other, we love each other, we tautoko each other. And it's those kind of times where you have the negativity. And learning when to cut the line has been a huge thing for me. Like, when do I cut the negativity and just move forward it? And that's hard.
1: Mm.
2: But as I've gotten older, it's become easier to do.
1: Right?
2: Yeah.
1: Oh, I love that.
2: No guilt in it. When I was younger, I felt so much guilt in being like, you know what, this is not for me.
1: Mm.
2: And now I'm like, I feel bad, but I've got to do what's best for me. So, yeah.
1: Mm.
2: What about you?
1: I think like that whole thing there, that's probably one of the biggest things. Somebody said to me, oh, when you get to your 50s, that's when you no longer

0: And I thought, I don't want to wait till my 50s. Mm. I want to get there now. Mm. I'm kind of at that stage now where I'm like, how do I not, like I was telling you just before we came on, I really back myself, mm. and I believe in me. So when other people don't believe in me, that's what shocks me. And now I'm like, okay, you need to learn to not let other people's lack of faith in you or abilities affect you. Mm. And it's kind of that thing. It's like, when do you decide? Well, when we now. Identify, eh?
1: Yeah.
0: Kei konei, inaene, right now.
1: Right now.
0: Yeah, right. Yeah.
1: Like you were saying about if you need to change and do something, do it.
0: Right.
1: You were telling me this morning, like, change, make some change. And it's like, there are things that hold us back, of course, like money.
0: Yeah.
1: We got to pay our bills.
0: I'm trying to figure that out, though.
1: Yeah.
0: Like, because I believe in the law of manifestation, like what you put out there. Like, you know, there's goals that you have in your head and you're like, I'm going to do it. You don't know how, but there's no road barrier that stops you. But then there are other things that you really question. So mine is like, is that a mindset? Is that a belief? Like, how do you not allow that lack of understanding of where to get the funds now, because we always generate the funds. Like, there's never a time
1: that
0: appears. Right? It always.
1: I mean, sometimes it doesn't for people, absolutely, but if you really are trying and want it, it can be there, but it's asking and knowing who to ask.
0: Yeah.
1: And that's, I think, the problem is the money's there.
0: Mm.
1: It's just about how to get it.
0: Yeah.
1: And it's, or putting your hand up for it.
0: Yeah.
1: And a lot of people, don't be embarrassed to ask for help. And people are.
0: And people are willing to help too.
1: Yeah.
0: Like if somebody goes, do you know this? Or do you know how I could get that? I'll be like, okay, this is what I got so far. Any of this of help? Because like one of the things I've been doing is like I've been sharing. That's why I started wanted to do the collective, because I knew there was other amazing people doing mahi. But some people looked at that situation and was like, are you okay? Is everything all right? I was like, we're allowed to share the realities. Like, who are we pretending for? Like, we can all pretend that, you know, we're not struggling or the community is not in need and there's, you know, horikohe pūtea available, or we can talk about it openly.
1: Absolutely.
0: Right.
1: And people are embarrassed to talk about money. Yeah. Why?
0: Why?
1: We're not embarrassed to talk about when we don't have it. Or when we do have it, like, why are we embarrassed to talk about struggling to find it?
0: Right. I think it is as we are getting older, because one of my other things is normalizing sharing human emotions.
1: Absolutely.
0: That's been a weird thing, eh? People are like, is everything okay? I'm like...
1: Like, of course.
0: Right.
1: It's normal to have a cry once in a while.
0: Yeah, you know? And it's okay if you're stressed out. It's okay if that person's had a bad week. That's not the sum total of who they are. It's not their character. It's their experience that they're going through.
1: Yeah.
0: Yeah.
1: I think it's the same with tāne too, you know, like we don't normalize it's okay to feel. And the more we bottle it, the more problems we have.
0: Right.
1: And I've just gone to the point now where I've never was a crier when I was younger. I was staunch, you know. My dad would be the kind that if I fell over, it wasn't a hug, it was an awkward pat on the shoulder, like, there, you'll be all right. Go on. So my sisters and I, we never really cuddled growing up, you know, hugged or said, I love you. And as we got older, it became more natural because it was a comfort thing. And now I just don't care. Like, my friends are down and, you know, like, they're having a bad day. I'm like, girl, me too. You know, like, it's all right to have a bad day. Like, you get home from work and you're not feeling it. You want to go to bed early? Go to bed early. You know how many times I go to bed early this week? Early for me anyway.
0: Beautiful.
1: And it's like, I'm going to watch some really bad brain rot TV and just relax.
0: Right.
1: Read a book, drink a glass of wine, a really big glass of wine, you know, and go for a walk with the dog. You got to know how to
0: decompress,
1: absolutely.
0: Right.
1: And it's become easier to not feel guilty about doing that. And I think that more people need to do it. Find what your comfort is and do it.
0: Yeah.
1: Yeah.
0: Absolutely. Well, I think kind of what you were mentioning is like we've got to know what, not necessarily our triggers, but we've got to know ourselves. That's probably my biggest thing, that if I had to leave the world with something, to know ourselves more than anyone else. Is it something that you actively do in your life?
1: I think that being a takatāwhi, there's a lot of, you grow up and you kind of hide it. You're unsure about it. Like, it took me a long time to be, like, realizing. And You have the people that hate.

0: you're always going to have people that hate no matter what you do. And for me, it was like pansexual. And explaining pansexual to people, and they just
1: which
0: like,
1: is what for the listeners? what is that?
0: Okay, so pansexual is about. It's not about, I think the best way I can explain it, it's not about the wrapping of the present, that's the present inside. So it's not really a case of loving or being attracted to specifically a man or a woman or anything in between. It's about loving the person, because the person's the person. I mean, and that's how I was for the longest time, and then I just kind of realised, no, you know, I prefer women. And I felt no guilt about it after a certain age, and I'm absolutely proud takatāpui now. But yeah, as I was younger, that identity, you find that you have to fit into someone else's box, and then always the whānau, you go home, it's like, oh, why aren't you married and have children? And you're like, and for me, marriage is more than a piece of paper. I don't feel like you absolutely need the piece of paper. It's you're always going to love that person with or without a piece of paper. And I'm all for people getting married. But for me, it's not a thing. I don't feel the need to be married or fit into what my whānau are wanting. And my family have been so supportive of me. I haven't had any issues with wanting to not be part of them just because of who I am. And I'm really lucky, because there is a lot of people out there that don't have that, and I always like to support those people as much as I can. So I love being a part of Nevertheless, you know, Manioro, great here in Hawke's Bay, shout out to them. They've taught me to really be a strong wahine and be proud of myself. And I think that identity is something that I can really bring to the table. I know who I am. Like you say, you know who you are, you know what you're good at. You don't need someone else to tell you who you are. So I know my strengths, you know yours. We just got to keep doing them.
1: And I think it's because once we know, it's that navigating that balance, because people think when you learn, oh, I'm not going to let people judge me anymore, or I'm going to learn to speak my voice, that it's not something that you instantly know how to do. You've got to take those little baby steps, and you might slip back a bit, and you've got to, because I've been going through these whole learning experiences where I'm like, I can't keep responding like that, I can't keep reacting, but it's a new space. So what do you do when you're like in a new space?
0: New spaces are hard too, because it's no matter how much I know I was in the past spaces or whatever, new people don't know that. And we can't assume they do based on us as a front-facing, here I am. I think the best thing is to just keep being true to yourself, doing the mahi, showing up, showing that you can do the mahi, and proving yourself. And I know it's like you have to keep proving yourself, but you really do. And you should keep proving yourself to yourself as well, because that's what I aim to do, is I'm not really there to prove myself to anyone else but myself. So as long as I'm getting the mahi done and I'm getting positive results, I'm going to keep doing it. And I know that I'm doing the job well.
1: And how did you get there? Like, what are some of those stepping stones for people that might be listening and being like, but then how do I?
0: It's a tough one, eh? Because everyone's different. I'm not necessarily a shy person. But I can be, absolutely. I'm more of a quiet, guarded person. Guarded person, I'd say. But I think it's just putting your hand up, trying new things. Like, I love learning. I love studying over and above. And sometimes it can be tiring to work and study and do all the things you do as well. But for me, my next step is I want to do governance. I'm really into making sure I can do that. So it's I got into study and did a beautiful course at Te Wānanga called Manutoro. Māori governance, and it's reiterating everything we already know. Manaaki, making sure we've got the tikanga in there, but then doing the

0: annual reports and stuff, and I'm not good with that, but it was really good to see that things that were holding me back, I shouldn't have been, because there are people that are in those positions that specifically look after the numbers, and the only thing that was holding me back was myself. So I think in order, my advice to give to people is just try it. Like, ask questions. The worst, like I could say before, where someone says no, ask questions and keep learning. There's always things to learn. And it keeps your brain healthy.
1: Yeah. But I do notice that sometimes when people get older, they stop becoming curious and they get complacent or comfortable. But then I love it when I see a lot of the guests we've had on started studying in their late 70s and 80s or became a theatre practitioner in her early 60s. And then, so like they just constantly, like we had Jodie and she talked about being in the corporate for like 16 years and then thought, no, I'm going to go, not for her, or Heather, that's it, you know, I am Māori, and then was like, oh no, I'm going to change. Or we had Wendy, our mayor, that was in business and thought, I'm not going to go into politics, and now she's our local mayor. So I think it's always that ability to constantly being able to change, but we have to learn, because if we're not learning, we're not growing, and we're not being... not confronted, but like I feel like the more we challenge ourselves to do things, that's where the learning comes from as well.
0: Oh, definitely.
1: Yeah.
0: I think it's an important point. Challenge yourself.
1: Yeah.
0: Yeah.
1: Well, because I also learned that the more we drive and test ourselves to do things, the more we learn. And then the more we have to be resetting. Because before I would, you know, challenge myself maybe 6 to 7 times a month. And then when I started doing it like 3 to 4 times a day, I was like, what's happening? And now it's like 20 to 30, 40 things a day. And because of that, you're constantly having to reset, because then you're putting yourself in these new spaces. And some of the things that I do, I don't have prior experience or knowledge. And sometimes I can't even go, well, I kind of did something like that, because I'm like, oh no, I've never been here. I don't even know what this looks like.
0: Absolutely. Yeah. And it's like, we were talking earlier and we're talking about ego, right? It's like, I can do this. And sometimes it's like, hey, I can do it. I can do it. I can pick it up. But then it's like, okay, do I need to put my ego in check? Can I actually do this? And it's, yeah, you got to learn, because you got to be the best person for the job. You don't have to be the most qualified person for the job. But if you're in the job, you got to do it.
1: Yeah.
0: And you got to realize that sometimes people are relying on you to do the job. And I thrive under pressure, and I know a lot of other people don't, and I know you thrive under pressure too. And it's like, I find myself, what's the word I'm thinking of? I find it harder to concentrate on something if I have just one thing to do. And I'm very, my diary, for example, is just like, sticking stuff everywhere. Everyone's like, how do you read that? I'm like, it's organized chaos. Like, I understand my organized chaos. I get it, trust me. And I like to be busy, but not everyone does. Not everyone likes that pressure or that stress. And granted, it's probably not the best thing for us sometimes, because we can overwork ourselves. But it's like knowing that limit. And I don't think I quite learned my limit yet. It's a work in progress.
1: Well, that's a tricky thing, because you might reach a point in your life that you're like, well, I think I'm at it. But then you've been there before, so when you go there again, you have the propensity and the knowledge, and so you probably do go a little bit more the next time. It's like when you're lifting weights, I kind of think of it as the same concept, like you can't lift and then one day you can.
0: You can.
1: And it's that gradual, like either your fitness is extending or your strength is getting better. So I don't know if there's ever a point.
0: I don't know. That's what I mean. Like, I won't ever know my limit.
1: Yeah.
0: I just gotta, like, one day I'll probably go home and hop in the shower and just cry or something. I'll be like, all right, I've reached it. I've reached that limit.
1: Yeah.
0: I think we've been there.
1: Yeah, I was crying yesterday and the day before. I was like, wow, this is intense. And yeah.
0: But then you get up, right?
1: Yeah, you gotta keep going.
0: I gotta keep doing it.
1: Yeah. I think, what are some of the things that you're encountering? What are some of your lessons that you're

0: going through at the moment?
1: Ooh, at the moment, I think it's... I went and had a miri-miri the other day.
0: Oh, right? Honey, one of those.
1: I love it.
0: Yeah.
1: And I'm not this kind of person where, you know, like I like to say crystal mummies. Nothing against crystal mummies out there. Mm. I love them. But it's I've never been into tarot cards or anything like that.
0: Mm.
1: And I thought when I first would visit this kai miri-miri that, oh, I'm not going to like it. But, girl, I love it. I find myself answering my own questions.
0: Mm.
1: And she's pulling these cards out, and she's like, what do you think? And I'm answering everything. Mm. Everything that I've been thinking in my head but afraid to say out loud.
0: Yeah.
1: And I think that's the issues and stuff that I go through sometimes is the conflict of what is good for me now? What is good for me in the future? Or would I be better off? Would I be not better off? Is it better to take a chance? Is it better to stay the course? And it's one of those kind of things that I struggle with.
0: Mm.
1: In terms of reliability, like, am I gonna keep trucking on, or do I try something new?
0: Mm.
1: Do I add something new to the kitty? And I think that's where I'm at. And I'm not doing any more study at the moment, so I think maybe that's what I'm missing. Is that something extra to kind of keep me going?
0: What do you think that is?
1: Mm. I need to join a board, so if there's a board out there.
0: Actually, I was looking at a few boards there. Are there a few?
1: I joined a point. I think there was one at Mata Peak.
0: Yeah, there was that one. I'm sure there was one for the disability. There was one
1: really?
0: For the environment, or one that was out in Napier. There's quite a few.
1: And I think it's being doing something for other people.
0: Right. Yeah, beautiful.
1: And it's that kind of selfishness while being selfless.
0: Yeah, right.
1: Because I'm doing something for someone else to make myself feel better too.
0: Mm.
1: And I don't think there's anything wrong with that, because it is a selfless act to make myself feel better too.
0: Yeah.
1: And I love that.
0: Well, I think as long as there's a balance, do you feel like you have a balance?
1: I think there's a balance.
0: Good, I don't have one. I cross it all the time. I'm trying. I have little pockets of moments where I do.
1: I think it's my mum has multiple sclerosis and she's wheelchair bound. So I look at her and I'm so proud of the woman she is, because, and I get frustrated. I'm like the mum now.
0: Mm.
1: I'm like, don't do that. You know, wait for your helper, blah, blah, blah. And I'm like, oh, goodness, I'm a nag. But I look at her and I think, gosh, how would I do that? And I'm like, losing my independence. I would struggle so hard. And then I look at it and I'm like, oh, I love you, mum. You're doing great. And it's about knowing that I can do something for someone else.
0: Mm.
1: And it's actually making my life easier in the long run, because she's safer. I know she's safe. I know she's fed. And, I think it's just that balance of when do I do something for myself, though.
0: Mm.
1: Do you struggle with that? Like, you're doing so much for other people that you
0: all
1: forget
0: the time,
1: about yourself?
0: All the time. And I think it's quite important. Like, I had about four people, maybe five or six, that I made a big decision and I wasn't going to. And they're like, put you first.
1: Mm.
0: Stop doing that and that and that and that and that. And I was like, oh, but I've got it. They're like, no.
1: No,
0: yes. So I felt it was a really hard decision, because I knew that people would also be jealous.
1: Mm.
0: So then you've got to navigate you choosing yourself over others when all you've done is give and give and give.
1: Yeah.
0: And again, it's that not worrying. I want to get to what the 50-year-old friends I have say, oh, no, you no longer care.
1: Yeah.
0: I want to be there now.
1: You'll get there.
0: Yeah.
1: You'll get there. It's jealousy, right?
0: Mm.
1: And it's subsetting sometimes, because you want people to total call you as much as you total call them. And it's not really anything against you when they're jealous. It's usually an internal thing.
0: Totally is.
1: It's like, oh, I could be doing that. And we all have moments of jealousy. I just had a moment of jealousy applying for some jobs for some of our job seekers. Like, oh, I wish I could apply for that job. That job sounds awesome. I love what I do, though. Don't worry. I love what I do. But

0: And so I was like, oh, that sounds so good. I would love doing that. The little girl in me where I wanted to be a museum curator, you know.
1: So cool.
0: I know, right? And then I saw a job for up here at the museum as a museum collector. And I was like, oh, that sounds awesome. But would I actually be good at it? I don't think
1: so. You probably would.
0: I think I'd get bored.
1: Girl. Oh, yeah.
0: I'd love it.
1: You could just make a show of it, but just be the... I mean, you got your arts degree. Just be as dramatic as possible.
0: Around. But I think it's an internal thing, and that's where you got to realize to not let it upset you.
1: Yeah.
0: But in saying that, we're always good at taking out other people's vice, never our own.
1: Well, then I think it's that we've got to learn. Like people say, don't do that anymore.
0: Mm.
1: But why? It actually takes a whole period of time to rechange the way, you know, your subconscious, your programming, that you have to, it's not just a matter of stopping.
0: Mm.
1: There's a lot of things that take a bit of time to kind of navigate.
0: Yeah, it's like saying don't itch that itchy bite. I'm like, all right, so I'm going to keep doing it. Now you've just brought it to my attention, I'm going to keep doing it.
1: Well, we've only got a couple more minutes, but we're going to have you on again, which is amazing, because I know you've got lots more to share. What is a few things, like knowing that anybody has the ability to continue to grow and change and make decisions, what's one thing you can leave with them?
0: So sorry, hon.
1: That's her alarm to let her know. Every time. Yeah, so we'll finish off. What are two things that you could share with our listeners?
0: To do with what, sorry?
1: To
0: advice?
1: Do with, like, you know, rewriting our lives at any stage.
0: Ooh, I think it's... don't be afraid of rewriting it.
1: Mm.
0: Don't worry. Like, it's like writing an essay, you know? Like, you're going to edit it. You're going to edit it to make it sound. And the thing is, you grow as a person.
1: Mm.
0: You change. Sometimes you don't realize how much you change until you actually take a step back and be like, where do I want to be?
1: Mm.
0: Ask yourself those questions, because it's absolutely okay to change. You don't have to be who you were when you were 20.
1: Right.
0: I mean, I'm not.
1: No.
0: Are you?
1: I'm not.
0: I'm definitely not. You just keep learning.
1: Keep learning
0: and don't be afraid of change.
1: Mm.
0: There's nothing wrong with change. Change is not scary. Change is actually exciting.
1: Yeah.
0: Like, I'm excited where I go next. And yeah, it's like being on a roller coaster. Your stomach is going to be in your mouth or whatever, but it's the journey, but it's the getting there that really matters. So I think it's just asking questions, learning, and putting your hand up, volunteering yourself. Get that experience in and ask your friends. Rely on them.
1: Mm.
0: I'd be surprised about how many of my friends never knew different things that I wanted to do, and then I'd say, oh, I want to do that. And they're like, oh, why don't you go see this person? Yeah. I know this person. It's like, oh, why didn't you tell me earlier? They're like, I didn't know.
1: Yeah.
0: So, yeah, I think it's the biggest advice I'd give.
1: Awesome. So it was, don't be scared of change. Continue to learn and let people know.
0: Yeah. Yeah. Ask.
1: Yeah.
0: Don't be afraid to ask. Worst thing they could say is no. Yeah. And no is not scary.
1: Yeah, it's not. It's like, okay, wrong
0: all
1: person.
0: Right.
1: Oh,
0: no,
1: somebody
0: no
1: else.
0: No worries.
1: Yeah.
0: Thank you for taking your time to say no. Thank you.
1: Oh, well, thank you so much for coming. We'll see you in a couple of weeks when we can get you back on again.
0: Yes.
1: But please listen. Thank you, Tracy, for coming on. Mm-hmm. 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
6: 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You'd get a couple of days off work. You'd

0: buy some beers and just relax in the house. You'd invite your mates over to sit out a flood. Like, it wasn't something that was life-threatening or terrifying. When we first moved in together, we rented a house that was on the floodplain. We went through one flood there, which was fine. It was only quite a small one. We stayed in the house.
1: It's 2021. Elise Michelle and her partner Ned are in their early 30s. They've spent most of their lives in a regional city on Australia's east coast. It's called Lismore. It's surrounded by green hills and valleys, farms and rainforest, and about 20 minutes drive to the beach. The country town sits deep at the bottom of a valley where two major rivers meet. Locals sometimes call it the Lismore Bowl or the Lismore Walk because when it rains a lot, the valley fills up with water.
0: Then we decided we wanted to buy a house. This was our first house. We always knew we wanted to live in Lismore. It wasn't even a question to buy anywhere else. We both had jobs locally. All our friends were there. It was our home, so it was never a question to buy outside of the town. We didn't have a big deposit. We didn't have a lot of money. We only had the funds to really afford a house in the floodplain.
1: Elise and Ned buy their first house on Lismore's floodplain, just in time to celebrate a big family Christmas in their new backyard. They call it the Fairy Garden.
0: The neighbourhood, everyone in it, people were just beautiful. They'd approach you and introduce themselves. We were very much welcomed straight away. It was a beautiful place to live, to feel comfortable, start building what we thought would be our family home. We'd been in there a year and then we had the big flood happen.
2: The Australian Defence Force has been called into Lismore, where some families' river in Lismore could swell to 14 metres this afternoon, well over the 7.2. It's officially Lismore's biggest flood on record, and the city's police say they're still looking for a man believed to be missing in Lismore's floodwaters. Officers say they saw a...
1: The Northern Rivers region in New South Wales on Australia's east coast is home to some of Australia's lush rainforest and famous for its farming, thanks to lots of rain. For years, people in the villages and towns here have been used to tucking in for a few days whenever the rivers and creeks look as though they're about to flood. But by late evening on February 28, 2022, after weeks and weeks of non-stop wet weather, there's something different about the sound of the rain. From Texas to Michigan, Germany, Spain, Pakistan and Kenya, as the planet heats up with climate change, flooding around the world is becoming more frequent and the impacts more severe.
3: After the devastating floods in western Germany, more than 70 people are still missing. The
4: official floods that have devastated parts of Southeast Asia continues to rise.
5: Sri Lanka, Thailand and Malaysia are all dealing with loss of life and widespread devastation. Indonesia has been worst hit, with rescuers only now.
1: Today, we hear what it's like living on the front line of these changes on a floodplain in Australia. What happens when you survive a flood so big life changes forever? And what's it going to take to build back better? I'm Charlie Shield. This is Living Planet. It's late summer, Sunday, nearly midnight. The river in their backyard is predicted to flood, but Elise and Ned feel ready.
0: I've gathered enough food, bottled water and cat food to last 3 days. I'm not too worried.
1: They've been downstairs most of the evening, lifting as much as they can off the floor, up high above the house's highest recorded flood level. But the water is coming in fast.
0: The rate that it's rising is unlike anything I've ever seen before. By the time I've lifted everything up a bit higher, I'm sloshing around in ankle-deep water, and it's only been half an hour.
1: Elise and Ned head back upstairs and try to get some sleep.
0: But it seems it's going to be quite impossible tonight. Before daybreak,

I get out of bed again and I look down my back stairs and see that the water is slowly coming up, meaning that most of our downstairs is now completely underwater. We've now lost everything that was down there. I'm seeing the water hit the top step and I realize I'm going to have to get out of the house. So I pack a backpack with important things

0: Do you want me to read both and you can choose later?
1: Actually, yes, just read both because I'm interested and I'll figure out a way to make this fit into a linear plot.
0: Okay, I'm going to read the slam poem first, which on my phone is called Monster Chaos Poem. Every story has its monster. Snow White had her evil queen, Dorothy had her wicked witch, the three bears had Goldilocks. Of course, these are just stories. What about the stories we tell ourselves? What about their monsters? Sometimes the monsters are the little things, the things that make us tremble, the things that make us worry, the things that make our hearts pound. My sister's monster is the spider who lives on her ceiling. My mum's are shark movies watched over her parents' shoulders that lead to panic attacks in the bath. My monster is the dark, the times I huddle deep under the covers, the times I sprint back to my bed after a midnight trip to the loo, away from the invisible demons who lurk in the corners of the corridor. Our country's monster is Humpty Dumpty, too high on his beehive's wall, too high on his wall to see the people's monsters, a $15 block of cheese, a $300 weekly shop, but Humpty Dumpty denies and denies $50 shopping list lies. Sometimes the monsters are the big things, the things that consume our every waking moment, things that make us fall apart, the things that make us feel helpless or small or broken or trapped. My mums are the monsters who might come for her children, that the monsters might make it all too much. Mine are the things I cannot fix, the people I cannot save, the wars, the lives ruined by the hatred of people in a faraway land, the people who are trapped and walled in ruin in the place they call home, trapped by people who hate them, by people who once were hated, by a monster who tried to tear up our world, trapped with their monsters. My monsters are the things that make it hard to write poems that matter, things that make me sob when I think about them for too long, the things that keep me up late at night typing away on my phone in case my words fly by dawn. But while I know that I have my monsters, I know that so many people have it so much worse. The people who are trapped, the people who are starving, the people who have to hope and pray with their whole heart for safety. Sometimes the monsters are hiding. Sometimes they want to be found. Sometimes we have to find them. But are we brave enough to look? The greatest monsters need the most fighters, the bravest of heroes. Because if every story has its monster, it also has its heroes. We'll fight the monster together. When we walk through Central City waving flags held high, people will go silent as we chant. Atmosphere full of anger and sadness and hope. Because we are heroes who fight. Fight each other's monsters. Heroes who write each other's stories. So we can build our own happily ever afters.
1: Wow.
0: Yeah, it's quite long.
1: No, that's like epic. It feels almost like some sort of like rallying cry. Or like, I can imagine that before
0: it
1: a protest.
0: Is. Yeah, it's of like, course. I'm very angry about these things. We should all be angry.
1: I love the way it creeps up on you though, like the spider on the wall to this like broader, I mean, political thing and the expanding, like,
0: thank you.
1: It's so beautiful. It's so beautiful to be conned into thinking something is something and then realizing that's something else. Did you want to read the other version as well? Yeah.
0: Yeah. So when I write a slam poem, I edit it into a page poem because a slam poem is a performance piece, but if it's on a page, it's not that interesting. So I also always turn them into a page poem, which, I mean, I'm about to read it, but it's quite different. So this is called Every Story, because they get names if they're page poems. Every story has monsters. Evil queens, wicked witches, thieving children. Sometimes the monsters are the little things. The things that make us tremble, make us worry, make our hearts pound. Sometimes the monsters are the big things. The things that consume every waking moment, that make us fall apart, that make us feel helpless or small or broken or trapped. My monsters are the things I cannot fix, the people I cannot save, the people who are trapped by people who once were hated. People trapped with their monsters. But if every story has its monster, it also has its heroes. Heroes who walk through Central City, waving flags full of anger and sadness and hope. Because we are the heroes. Heroes who fight each other's monsters. Heroes who help. Heroes who hope. Heroes who write each other's happily ever afters.
1: That was so cool. And like so different.
0: Yeah, it feels quite different.
1: It felt immediately more positive to me, largely because of the ending, I guess, and it just felt more direct, but like...
0: The two poems have pretty much the same ending, but this page poem doesn't have... It changes a lot.
1: There's less in between.
0: Yeah.
1: There's less of a... I mean, there's obviously darkness in there, but there's less of like a core of very explicit darkness.
0: Yes.

0: Wow, even just like how much shorter that was. That's so interesting.
1: Because it was a page long.
0: Oh, did you actually like try to make it a page long specifically?
1: Well, one of the things I wanted to submit to was like, yes, be a page long. So.
0: Ah, okay. The interesting thing to me is how much shorter that got. And you said it began as a slam poem that got cut. Yes, not in the other way around?
1: Yes, because in year 10, I wanted to be on the slam team for the school slam poetry team. So I wrote a slam poem based on all like this monster stuff that I thought was cool. And then I didn't get onto the school slam team, but I did perform as the sacrificial poet at both of the heats that year, the slam poetry competition. And then I wanted to be able to submit my work to things because that's fun to do. I like submitting stuff. And you know, you can't submit a slam poem because it's a very different thing to a page poem.
0: Definitely. I think that's interesting though, because I feel like a lot of people don't articulate that difference in like different versions so definitively. Like, I can't remember. I was talking to Cormai about it here and she was like, I can't really remember what she said. Like, there's this acknowledgement that like spoken word and other poetry is very different, but there doesn't seem to be like a lot of transference between the two. Like, for me, if I'm writing a spoken word thing, that's like, I never try to turn it into something else. And I think it's probably a bad thing. Like, it would be good to mess with it.
1: I think this is something because my parents, my mum and my stepdad, are both arts people. My mum is a writer. She had her second collection of short stories published late last year. It's called Dead Ends by Laura Borodow, by the way. It's at Scorpio. And my mum is also an English teacher, so she writes a lot. And my stepdad is a playwright and a theatre director and he does all of the things.
0: I was never sure about this. Like, is your dad Dan Bain?
1: My stepdad is Dan Bain.
0: Oh, my stepdad. So Laura brought, wow. That's a crazy duology. Like, I was pretty sure. I think I crossed at some point, but I couldn't remember. That's like.
1: Yeah. So my stepdad is a theatre director called Dan Bain.
0: Let the Right One In.
1: Yes, he just directed Let the Right One In at the Court Theatre, which was very good. Did you go?
0: Yeah. Josiah sent it to me and he was like, you should go to this. And I did and it was epic.
1: Yeah, it was really, I went twice because I took a friend. So anyways. Both my parents are arts people, and my mum's like, you should submit everything you can, do anything you can, because that's just what you do. And so she has bullied Dan into submitting to a number of things successfully, and he's done quite well. And so I also did that. And slam poems are a thing that you perform, and they are very cool when they are performed, but they are a lot less cool when they are written down on a piece of paper. Like, they're a lot less interesting to read because they're a performance piece. Like, that's just what they are. But a page poem is something, I don't want to say more beautiful, but I do also, more beautiful, but it's more poetic in a way because it doesn't have to be, it's quite a different format. And so if I write a slam poem, I can only use it as a slam poem. So I have to turn it into something else to be able to send it away to everything I can.
0: Of course. That's like, I would also agree that like page is more beautiful in the format, but that's just such an epic way to do it. Like for the past 2 years, the first years I wrote like very slam poems and they do end up being slam poems, but like at least especially what I'm doing currently is I'm trying to like write a poem that is the most a page poem, like the most like a page poem it can get, and then I just want to slam it.
1: Go in the reverse order. It's so much easier. To go reverse, write a slam poem and then turn it into a page poem.
0: I don't know how to write. Slam poetry kind of annoys me. Like, it's really cool and things that people make with it are really cool and I love them. But for me, I just can't. It's so like aggressively like, well, it really depends. There's like a difference between spoken word and slam too. But some slam poetry is just like so aggressively like linear. And it has like a point and that bothers me. And I want it to be more like rich and like detailed and kind of meandering, but also.
1: But slam poem and spoken word, I don't think it can be meandering. I don't, like it doesn't have the space to be meandering. Because I think if something's I think page poems get to be meandering because they get to be beautiful. But slam poems have to be, you have to be able to understand it just from listening to it. With a page poem, you can read over it and you can like think about it and like look at this word and like think about the implications of the things that the author has said. But with a slam poem, you just hear it that one time and you have to be able to get it.
0: Of course, right.

0: it's over.
1: Like the pace of it, yeah, it's so different to pick up on. And that's why whatever I do soon might be a total flop. But I think the idea of having multiple versions for me is like scary. Like I want something to reach its definitive form. And I don't like the idea of there being like, well, there are two versions of this poem. But I'm like, but which one is the version? Like it's so cool that you have this like spread out. Yeah, that you can totally sit with these like two parallel versions. I'm also like really curious, like how did the cutting work for that? Like what were you thinking about when you decided?
2: Like how I cut it down?
1: Yeah.
2: Well, basically, I sent it to my mum and I was like, because my mum is a ruthless editor, and I sent it to my mum and I was like, help. And she was like, okay, I've done all of this, now to think about that and then fix it at your leisure. So basically, I gave the control of the poem away.
1: Right.
2: And that is scary, but also so much easier.
1: That is terrifying. That would terrify me. But like, yeah, I know I've worked, your mother like did a write-on class once when I was in like year 12. And I remember working with her to edit something. And her advice was like so helpful and so like...
2: What's her advice? Get rid of it?
1: Honestly, sort of.
2: Yeah.
1: It was... I can't remember it very well. It's something I have never tried to rewrite after that because I thought I was going to use it for something and then like the moment passed and I like haven't thought about it. But I was trying to do a lot at once. I'm often trying to do a lot of small things at once instead of one big thing and that works against me. Yeah. Wow. Still, the idea of like handing someone your poem, like that's so scary. I'm like, oh my gosh, you could just...
2: Some of the other stuff that I have edited down like that myself, which no one has ever seen and probably never will, but that's fine, is... Yeah, it's about figuring out what's really necessary and then just getting rid of everything else. Yeah.
1: Right.
2: Mercilessly.
1: But that's also curious to me then that the page poem, I guess it had to be one page, but the page poem becomes shorter because if page has permission to meander. This is basically a giant conversation about page versus slam poetry. I've kind of wanted to do this for a while. This is fun.
2: Oh, but like, great, awesome.
1: Yeah.
2: I mean, in the slam poem, you've got 3 minutes. Like, you have this time to fill, and so you build up the context, and like you, like it's about creating this atmos. But in the page poem, you don't need that because you don't have to fill 3 minutes.
1: This is so. I'm loving your hand gestures, by the way. That's
2: yeah,
1: okay.
2: I mean, no,
1: it's
2: wildly.
1: Incredible. I'm just like saying that so that whoever's listening to it will have this like conjuring, maniacal hand gestures, like me. But oh, that's just so interesting to me because like on one hand. You've got slam poem, must be 3 minutes. You must fill time with 3 minutes, but it also must be like, this is all must. Nothing must be anything. It's so free. It's not, these are the like rules
2: for
1: we impose upon ourselves.
2: For the slam poem competition though.
1: Yeah,
2: it's 3 minutes.
1: But like the kind of linearity that comes with that and like you don't have time to meander. But then for the page poem, it's like you don't need the atmos and you don't need to fill 3 minutes. But I feel like, why is it not, why are all page poems not so long? I don't know.
2: Well, I mean, some of them are.
1: That's true. There are some really long ones.
2: But I mean, a lot of, like, if you don't have to write 3 minutes worth of poetry, why would you? That's so much writing. Like, that's so much. And it kind of, if you have 3 minutes of that, it doesn't. So my slam poem version is 2 pages and it's quite full. And my page poem is a very empty page because a slam poem doesn't have to be, a slam poem, like, can't really be beautiful because it's 3 minutes. Okay. That's not what I mean.
1: No, you're all good. It's very funny.
2: The way that it is written can't be super poetic.
1: Yeah, yeah.
2: I mean, they're beautiful. I think there are some really incredible slam poems. I think slam poems are beautiful. I don't think the writing needs to necessarily be the most beautiful writing in the world because it has to make sense on your first time hearing it without being able to go back and look at it and like think about this again or think about that thing again. You have to be able to just understand it. It has to make perfect sense on that first go, which means that they're really cool and they have these really awesome messages, but they don't get to have the most beautiful writing.
1: Yeah, it feels like a means to an end, kind of, to an extent. But I also think there's all this like emphasis we're talking on, like must have this, must have that. And it's like, I think it's just that they kind of tend to. I think, does it need to make sense? I'm not so sure it does, but it also, that's why I'm going to flop in a couple months. It's fine. But yeah, anyway, we should probably like move on to something because
2: okay, cool.
1: We've like already got time and we're like, I'm enjoying this conversation very much.
2: I just say one last
1: thing? Yeah, no, go ahead.
2: But page poems get to have this beautiful writing. Like, yeah, beautiful writing in a way that slam poems don't get, poetry doesn't get to be beautiful because you can reread, You can reread a page.

0: poem. And you can think about it and then come back to it and then like read it again, and you can linger on the words, and it doesn't have to be 3 minutes long.
1: Excellent. I can't believe we're having the debate about like slam versus written poetry of my dreams.
0: I don't think one is better. I just think they're both quite different things.
1: Yeah, yeah. And it's a matter of like personal taste as well. And like, this is such a broad like stereotyping of two forms. Like, there are totally like super beautiful slam poems that are like so dedicated to language and structure and like all this other stuff. And then there are also like page poems that are very like, I did this and then I did this.
0: Yeah, I think slam poems are a little bit more blunt almost.
1: Yeah, for sure. I'll pull up my doc because I have other questions about your writing process and stuff. But like, we haven't needed them. But this is so good though. This is the first time an interview has instead become like a debate about a topic. Okay, that's the wrong document. If you're pulling something, like you mentioned titles and stuff, mm-hmm. are you writing like specific after poetry? Like the thing where it's like, I wrote this after blah, blah, blah, and you write that down? Or is it more like a broad...
0: Okay, so. Like ages ago, I read this book that was really sad. Like really sad, called The Lovely Bones. And I thought The Lovely Bones was a really cool title. I just thought those words were really cool. So then I wrote a poem based on just the words The Lovely Bones.
1: Go ahead.
0: Cool. Okay, so it's called Eggshells. It also has a name because it's a page poem again. When I've had my heart broken by the world, I take the saddest book I know and let its lovely bones break against me. Crash through eggshell walls, give me a reason to cry. Dig through the books and best intentions that make my bed till there's space for me to sob. Let tears drip down my face of my chin until my sobs turn to yawns, tired nights and bright mornings. Until I'm shellless and soft, and I wake up to the harsh light of the lamp I left on in the crumpled pages of my book, in a sticky tear-streaked face, but feel more alive than I do when I'm laughing, than when I'm falling downstairs and feeling all my bones. More hopeful than plans to go on school strikes, hold signs and be angry about everything. Where I will not be alone in my fury, awake to the world and ready to be angry about it. With my shell slipped away, now I can see, and now I will do something about it.
1: That was amazing. Like, just the image of like, you come home and your like favorite sad media like cradling you, and that like, again, now there's like a theme of you specifically have this cool quality of like starting somewhere small and like mundane or whatever, and like spiraling outwards into like strikes. And I'm gonna do something about it all. And
0: I tend to start quite sad and then go quite hopeful. Yeah, I like hope.
1: Lastly, what would you recommend to other young writers? Is there like things that have benefited you particularly?
0: My advice is going to be bad, Bugs, because I don't write much.
1: No, I want to hear your bad advice.
0: Okay, so I'm do as I say, not as I do, but write. Try and write. Like, just do it. Your writing will be better when you do it. You won't write anything good if you're not writing at all. So try and write stuff. Try and read a lot, because then you understand how good things sound and feel, and like, then you get that. Just read a lot. Yeah, read.
1: Fabulous. Read and write. The classic advice.
0: What else am I supposed to say?
1: No, that is like what everyone says. That's like the ultimate end.
0: That's the advice that I've. Oh, edit mercilessly. Edit so much. My physics teacher told us this the other day. And I keep thinking about it because I think it's true. Perfection isn't when you can't add anything more. It's when nothing else can be taken away.
1: Banger.
0: Yeah, thanks, Mr. Lewis. That was actually really helpful. Also, give it some time. Like, let it sit on its own for a bit.
1: Thank you for coming on.
0: Thank you for having me.
1: And thank you for listening to Young Writers Yap. And we'll see you next time.
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2: 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It's a thoughtful meditation on all aspects of living with Parkinson's disorder, presented by Sue Waite.
3: I was thinking today that I have changed my views on what is important in a relationship and what we need to do to make that a healthy relationship and to survive for a good length of time. So my first relationship, my first marriage, I was 20, and I remember with my husband and I, we weren't actually together very long before our first child came along. And he had a sister who had been married for quite some time compared to us, obviously. And she and her husband often used to do things on their own. I'd hear that he would have gone to an office party or something by himself. She might have gone out with her friends and he'd stayed at home with the children. The reasoning behind it was probably because rather than pay a babysitter, they could each go to events where there were people that they knew, that they could enjoy their company. So that